0: led us to be comfortable with the fact that Epstein had written it.
1: In a statement to NPR on Thursday, the Department of Justice said, quote, "This is the first time DOJ is seeing it as well." The New York Times also asked the judge to unseal three other documents from Tartaglione's case. Marquette says they could help answer some questions about where the note came from. Rachel Treisman, NPR News.
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7: 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Chance of rain showers tonight, otherwise partly cloudy skies. Lows level off around 47. Winds out of the southwest around 5 miles an hour. Highs around 67. Tomorrow, sunny skies. That's a look at your forecast from Delmarva Public Media. I'm meteorologist Derek Height. Right now, it's 52 degrees.
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2: From NPR News, this is All Things Considered. I'm Elsa Chang.
9: And I'm Mary Louise Kelly. In Death Valley National Park, there's a cavern protected by fences and video surveillance. At its bottom lies a deep pool of water. This pool is the only home of the critically endangered Devil's Hole pupfish. They've lived there for millennia. About a year ago, their population dropped to the lowest level ever recorded. As NPR's Nell Greenfield Boyce reports, government biologists had to act at a time when federal science was facing its own crisis.
10: For decades, both scientists and the public have marveled over how the one-inch-long, iridescent Devil's Hole pupfish ekes out an existence in a single, overheated fishbowl made of rock. When Kevin Wilson was a kid back in the 1970s, he visited while on a trip with his mom.
11: I have vivid memories at 9 years old looking down off of this observation deck down into Devil's Hole.
10: He now works for the National Park Service and says in late 2024, Devil's Hole contained 200 fish, which for this species seemed pretty good. But that December, and then again a couple of months later, distant earthquakes created waves in the hole's normally still water. These huge waves sloshed back and forth, sweeping across a shallow rock shelf, wiping it clean and removing algae. The algae that is the main food for these fish. And because this happened in winter, the algae couldn't regrow. Wilson says in late February of last year, only 20

0: fish were left.
1: There was a real possibility of this species being extirpated from its only habitat on the planet.
0: But about a mile away from Devil's Hole, there's a building with a 100,000-gallon tank with lots of Devil's Hole pupfish. That's because over a decade ago, some eggs were taken from the wild to create a backup population. Olin Feuerbacher manages this facility. He's a biologist with the U.S. Fish and Wildlife Service. He says putting some captive-raised fish into Devil's Hole to boost the numbers if things got dire had long been a possibility.
2: It's in our strategic plan as an option, but it's one that nobody really wanted to talk about because we never thought that we would be in that position.
0: This drastic step could have unforeseen effects. He says a team with representatives from three different government agencies spent about 2 weeks discussing whether or not to do it, just as the new administration in the White House was starting massive layoffs in the federal workforce.
2: Nobody really knew, you know, who was going to have a job from 1 week to the next.
0: What's more, he says when the decision was made to transfer some captive bred fish into Devil's Hole, a looming shutdown of the federal government was just days away.
2: And so we decided we have to move quickly. We have to get them in the water. And then, you know, once that occurs, we'll see who's available to actually monitor and see if it was successful.
0: On March 11th, 2025, workers used nets to scoop fish from the giant refuge tank, then drove them to Devil's Hole. Feuerbacher says it was a surreal moment when he and Wilson went down to the water with a plastic tub that held 19 fish. They tipped it over.
2: Within minutes, the males were cruising around looking for females to spawn with. And we kept waiting and waiting for a disease outbreak or something bad to happen.
0: But instead,
2: we started seeing babies.
0: Over the past year, they've added dozens more fish. A count this spring showed 77 pupfish in Devil's Hole. But if you want to know how much of that comes from the refuge population versus the wild one, Chris Martin says, who knows? He's a fish geneticist at the University of California, Berkeley. And he says no one took a DNA sample, a tiny fin clip, from each of those first 19 individuals that were released into Devil's Hole. And as a result, some questions can never be answered.
3: We have no way to track how many offspring they produce in the future. And we have no way to track the proportion of Devil's Hole population that is wild versus refuge raised.
0: He says this was a casualty of a chaotic time for scientists.
3: They made the best decision that they could under the extreme pressure of, I'm going to be fired at any second. Right? And you know, I was living through that era too.
0: Asked about this, Olin Feuerbacher replied that they now do take genetic samples, but back then, they felt the benefits of moving fast outweighed doing everything perfectly when this famous desert fish was on the verge of disappearing from the wild. Nell Greenfield Boyce, NPR News.
4: Madison McFerrin knows what it takes to put on a show behind NPR's tiny desk. Because years ago, the Los Angeles-based artist submitted an entry to the Tiny Desk Contest. That's NPR Music's annual search for the next great undiscovered artist. Last year, she played her own Tiny Desk concert. And now, Madison McFerrin is a contest judge. And today, she introduces us to one of this year's five contest finalists.
5: I'm so excited to share the entry No Brainer by Dallas hip-hop group Cure for Paranoia. Everybody go left brain, right brain, no brain. This group has submitted to the contest every year since 2023, and each year they've raised the bar. Songwriter Cameron McLeod says, I got placed on medication for bipolar depression and paranoid schizophrenia, but it turned out that the music was more therapeutic than the medication was. I'll write no songs, I'm a lefty. Got a ghostwriter with me like Nick Cage. I'm insane. McLeod says, I created Cure for Paranoia as a source for therapy for myself, with the hope that eventually it could be therapy for someone else in the future. Let's

0: third grade. I thought that I was straight.
1: I love this entry because, you know, as soon as I saw it, I was captivated, not just by the huge eyeball in the back, but also just the sound itself. It felt fresh. It felt unique. And just the blend of like punk, hip hop, jazz even was, it really stood out to me. And I was like immediately hooked.
2: Because I mean, America, this is embarrassing. This is only the beginning. America. We need to take the whole country and put it in rice and then reset the factory settings.
3: That was artist Madison McFerrin talking about Cure for Paranoia, one of this year's Tiny Desk Contest finalists. You can watch their entry plus many more at npr.org/Tiny Desk Contest.
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2: I'm falling in love with my slow play. Trauma bond 007, 9 chase. Left brain, right brain. Oh.

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1: From the WMDT Storm Team, I'm meteorologist Eric Galf, and we'll be discussing corn sweat in this edition of Weather Tidbits. Corn sweat is just a term referring to the process known as evapotranspiration. Evapotranspiration is the release of water vapor from plant leaves. All plants perform this process, but corn crops are particularly known for impacting low-level humidity through its process of water vapor release. The water vapor is released through the pores of the corn as part of their cooling and metabolic processes. In the areas where corn is plentiful, large amounts of water is released into the air. This can result in rising the dew point to very high levels, making it feel quite uncomfortable. This is a common occurrence with the crops out in the Midwest during the summer when evapotranspiration is most active, and even here on Delmarva to an extent, less or so during the cooler months. For your forecast and other weather tidbits, head to WMDT.com or head on over to DelmarvaPublicMedia.org.
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3: In Los Angeles, I'm Kai Rizdahl. It is Thursday today, 7 May. Good as always to have you along, everybody. It doesn't get a whole lot of headline love. Worker productivity doesn't. It's not one of the A-listers like jobs or GDP, though it probably ought to be, given as critical as it is to the growth of this economy. We learned this morning productivity growth slowed a bit in the first quarter. It increased just 0.8% growth did. That's according to the Bureau of Labor Statistics. Year on year, though, growth comes in at a satisfyingly more robust 2.9%. And that's happening, as Marketplace Elizabeth Troval reports to get us going, at a time of massive investment in AI and accompanying massive productivity promises.
4: Trying to understand productivity using quarterly data is kind of like using a weather report to understand the climate, says Gerald Cohen with UNC.
5: It's hard to discern even trends with a few years of data.
4: He says U.S. productivity isn't as bad or as good as today's quarter-on-quarter or year-on-year numbers say it is.
5: But the fact that we continue to see stronger productivity growth, you know, in the twos is suggestive of a pickup.
4: He says annualized productivity growth since 2019 is around 2.1%, better than the last decade or so, but it could be higher. So how much of today's gains are coming from AI?
6: I think AI, full, you know, story of AI-driven productivity is still a few years away from us.
4: That's Yelena Shalecheva with the Conference Board, who thinks productivity growth today is more about automation coming out of the pandemic.
6: Companies had to invest a lot into automation because labor was not available and it was so expensive.
4: Think of self-checkout at the supermarket. Another sector that's made gains because of the pandemic, restaurants.
7: It's pretty much driven by DoorDash.
4: That's Erica McIntyre with Stanford.
7: So lots of people developed DoorDash habits during the pandemic that they have not given up. And it has expanded the revenue potential for many restaurants.
4: She says there's also been a productivity boom in the gambling industry.
7: It is now much easier to gamble on your phone. So that obviously means more profit for gambling companies. They are doing very well.
4: While it is too soon to extrapolate much about AI in this current productivity data, Chapman University's Seth Benzel says,
8: in the medium and long term, the productivity story is about AI. It is about automation. It is about, you know, increasing output with fewer workers.
4: So when it comes to productivity gains, don't worry. The robots are coming. I'm Elizabeth Trovall for Marketplace.
3: Oh, I feel much better now. Wall Street on this Thursday, the robots, that is, the algorithms that do so much of the trading, well, they were a tad pessimistic. We will have the details when we do the numbers.

0: This is not, generally speaking, a program about math, but bear with me for a second here while I spend a little time on two numbers, the gap between them and why it matters. Last week, we got the early estimate of gross domestic product for the first quarter of the year. That's January through March. 2% even is what GDP came in at. You might remember that. Buried in that report, though, was another number that grew at 2.5% in the first quarter. That category, that number, is final sales to private domestic purchasers.
1: It's quite a mouthful.
2: I know. It sounds like the most technical, confusing thing.
0: I'll be honest. It kind of does. But I promise you'll only hear me say that whole mouthful a couple more times. That was Menzie Chin, by the way. He's a professor of economics at the University of Wisconsin-Madison. And Carrie Freestone, she's a senior U.S. economist at RBC. Basically, we're talking here about a measure of American demand.
2: When you realize that it's actually just business investment, housing, and consumption, it's actually much easier to think about it.
0: It is, that's true, but to understand it and why we want to know it, you got to know the formula for GDP. Yes, it's math. Truly, I'm sorry. Say it with me now. We've been over this a couple of times. GDP is C, that's consumer spending, plus I, investment spending, plus G, government spending, plus X, exports, minus M, imports, net exports. In other words, that is the equation for GDP. Now, final sales to private domestic purchasers, and let me say that again real slow. Final sales to private domestic purchasers zeroes out three categories in GDP so that we can get a better sense of how the domestic economy is going. Core GDP, you might call it. Category number one subtracted from GDP?
2: Net exports.
0: We get rid of it because net exports is about demand from other countries. What we want to measure is demand from American businesses and consumers. All right, expendable category number two.
1: Inventories.
0: Here's why.
1: If you had a whole bunch of unsold cars, do you really want that in your measure of what people want to buy?
0: Well, no, because you remember last year when companies were stockpiling goods to get ahead of tariffs? You definitely do not want all that unsold stuff that's just sitting there in your calculations for sales that might not come until 6 months later. Category three that we subtract from GDP.
2: Government consumption.
0: At the end of last year, there was that government shutdown. You remember that, right? And GDP grew at a measly 0.5%. But if you look at consumer and business demand back then, which ignores all the government spending that didn't happen, growth was actually close to 2%.
2: So it gives us an idea of, you know, the underlying health of the economy as far as consumers are concerned and businesses.
0: Which is why soon-to-be former Fed Chair Jay Powell always talks about the central bank watching this as a better sign of where the economy might be going than headline GDP.
2: You know, at the end of the day, there will continue to be government shutdowns. There will continue to be trade distortions. So it's really, you know, when we strip out all of that noise and we look beneath the hood, you know, how healthy is the U.S. economy?
0: How healthy indeed, because the calendar is kind of interesting here. We're going to get two more updates on first quarter GDP and obviously, along with it, final domestic demand, only 1 month of which, March, will have included elevated government spending on the war. But then in late July, we'll get an early whack at second quarter data, which will, as things look now, have lots of government war spending, and we will turn to final domestic demand to know what's really going on here.

0: I haven't actually counted, but I would guess that I have said the market is an idiot maybe half a dozen times on this program the last 2 months. The price of a gallon of gas in this country is up by more than half since the war started. Natural gas prices are squeezing Europe and Asia really hard. Estimates by people whose job it is to study and predict this stuff say it could be years, literally years, before things are back to something even resembling normal. And yet, the S&P 500 yesterday hit another all-time high. Brian Walsh is senior editorial director at Vox, where he wrote the other day about why markets are so bad at pricing in, you know, reality. Brian, welcome to the program. It's good to have you on.
1: Good to be here.
0: Take us back, would you, as you do in this piece, to the closest analog, I think, that applies here, COVID and the way the markets reacted.
1: So with COVID, all through January 2020, you were seeing cases grow in China. You started to see huge lockdowns. And going into February, you started to see assorted cases popping up elsewhere, Italy. And yet the markets didn't really respond. And in fact, February 19th, 2020, the S&P 500 hit what was then an all-time high. Even as looking back, we were clearly already in a pandemic situation.
0: And here now we have the Strait of Hormuz closed. There's a war. All those things are slowly piling up. And yet the markets seem, this is pejorative perhaps, but untethered from reality. What in your mind is going on here?
1: It seems as if the markets are pricing peace, where the oil system, the one that actually moves oil around, actually gets it to people who need it, is not producing peace. And that's a massive gap that hasn't closed yet. You know, even oil prices themselves are not pricing in the physical reality of oil and what this huge disruption means. Yeah, so I think not connected to reality is a pretty good description of the situation.
0: You describe it as economic blindness in this piece. I wonder if one might also say willful ignorance.
1: It does feel that way. I think there's a myopia going on here with the markets where they're not seeing the reality in front of them. I think they also assume that everything will work out. They've seen Trump back down in the past with things like tariffs. What they don't seem to realize is that unlike tariffs, he does not have the unilateral power to simply make this situation go away. You know, what happens when a major U.S. airline says that it has to cancel thousands of flights, the way that a European airline like Lufthansa already has? What happens when you start to see farmers really grapple the fact that fertilizer prices are much higher and scarcer? That has an impact on crop prices, which then has an impact on food prices. I'm not sure what the actual triggering event would be. If I could predict that, I would be a lot richer than I am right now, certainly. But what I know is that you can only ignore reality for so long.
0: So there is that line. I'm going to say it was Hemingway, but somebody else is going to hear it and say, no, you're attributing it wrong. It's that whole thing about things happening very slowly and then happening all at once. And as you point out in the beginning of this piece, this is what happened with COVID, right? We finally clued in and everything fell apart. Do you fear that this time?
1: Yes, it's exactly what happened with COVID. I mean, you know, you had what was the fastest market contraction ever in the weeks that followed that February 19th all-time high. I think that's entirely possible. I think it doesn't seem very likely to me that this problem will simply go away. Mm-hmm. But the longer this continues, the more that will reality will assert itself.
0: Not to anthropomorphize this thing at all, but human beings, you know, we beat back the wolf closest to the sled. And whatever happening, you know, 10 miles down the trail, that's not our problem right now. You know, this is a very human reaction.
1: It is, absolutely. I mean, like that is, we are very good at looking at threats right in front of us. I guess you could say, evolutionary speaking, we would not have been around very long if that hadn't been the case. But when it comes to those slower moving, more disparate threats where you're getting a drip, drip, drip of bad news, that's easy for us to miss. I think you can look at it with other longer term threats like climate change or even what will happen with AI. It's just very hard for us to view those as actually happening and certainly to respond to them, often until it becomes unignorable. And then that response tends to happen all at once.
0: Do you suppose we can get better at this? Is this a thing we can learn how not to do the next time this happens?
1: I'd love to say that's the case. And yet we keep doing it over and over again. It makes me think it's something that's very deeply rooted in human nature and probably serves us most of the time, right? It would not be great if we were jumping at every shadow on the cave wall, so to speak. I hope we can learn from history. That's what I was trying to do with this piece, honestly. I was trying to think back to COVID, something I understood a lot more than I do oil markets. And yet even I, in the moment, really couldn't make myself believe it was happening when it was happening until, honestly, it was a bit too late. So I'd love to say that we can get better at this, but I know human beings too well to think that's likely.
0: Yeah. Brian Walsh, Senior Editorial Director at Vox, also works on Future Perfect for them. Brian, thanks a lot. I appreciate your time.
1: Thank you.

0: coming up.
1: We want big government and big deficits, right?
2: We do? First, though, let's do the numbers. Dow Jones Industrial Average down 313 today, 0.6%, 49,596. The NASDAQ subtracted 32 points, 0.1%, 25,806. The S&P 500 down 28 points, 0.4%, 73,037. A whole bunch of food and restaurant companies reported today. McDonald's beat expectations, but missed its sales prediction thanks to increased fuel and grocery prices, squeezing consumers. Lather, rinse, repeat. Mickey D's cooled 0.1%. Shake Shack reported a loss for the quarter. That pushed its shares to a two-year low. Shake Shack gave back more than 28%. Papa John's International fell short of revenue and profit projections for the quarter. The pizza chain shrank 2.75%. Krispy Kreme, just to wrap things up, beat the street's estimates for the quarter and yet declined 1%. Bonds down, yield on the 10-year T-note up 4.38%. 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

0: This is Marketplace. I'm Kai Rizdahl. Here is a phrase you do not want to hear when a major American manufacturer reports earnings. Their North American sales, Whirlpool said this morning, are near, and this is a quote, recession-level industry decline. We are not, repeat, not in a recession, adding the obligatory yet here. But when a company that makes things like fridges and dishwashers tells you that sales of same were off nearly 7.5% last quarter amid soaring energy costs and falling consumer confidence, it does tend to concentrate the mind. Daniel Ackerman takes it from there.
1: Recession is not too strong a term for the drop in sales at Whirlpool, says David McGregor, an analyst at Longbow Research.
2: The last time we saw numbers down this much was back in the Great Financial Recession.
1: This time around, the Iran war has led to higher energy costs that have stressed consumer budgets. And Whirlpool has had an especially strange time with all the tariff back and forth. It makes more of its appliances in the U.S. than competitors do. So McGregor says the IEEPA tariffs last year were actually good for Whirlpool.
2: In terms of creating a more level playing field.
1: But in February, the Supreme Court struck down those tariffs as illegal.
2: At that point, a lot of the competitors turned much more promotional in anticipating refunds.
1: Refunds that mostly won't be going to Whirlpool. There are also broader challenges facing the industry. Neil Saunders, Managing Director of Global Data, says there are a few main drivers of demand for appliances.
3: One of them is repair and replacement. So when things break, you can either replace or you can buy new. On that front, we do see more people repairing because it is often more cost effective.
1: That means parts might be selling okay, but shiny new appliances, not so much. Saunders says the next driver of demand is upgrading.
3: So it's saying, well, look, my product isn't broken, but I'd quite like a new one with new features. And their demand has been very sluggish.
1: A smart oven in this economy? And finally, there's one of the biggest drivers of appliance sales.
4: Every new home that gets built needs a washer and dryer. They need a refrigerator.
1: Allie Wolf is chief economist with Zonda. She says the housing market is sagging in both the U.S. and Canada.
4: So they're getting the 1-2 punch of two very large economies having slower housing markets.
1: And with interest rates still elevated, Robert Dietz, chief economist with the National Association of Home Builders, says the situation may not improve soon.
5: We expect single-family home construction in 2026 to be down about 3-4%.
1: And Dietz says for every home that doesn't get built means around $12,000 that don't get spent on appliances. I'm Daniel Ackerman for Marketplace.

0: The Tax Policy Center says the GOP's big tax and spending law from last year cut the tax liability of 85% of U.S. households, disproportionately, yes, favoring higher income households. At the same time, data from the Institute on Taxation and Economic Policy tells us 88 of the biggest companies paid no federal corporate income taxes in their most recent fiscal year. So, if most of us are paying less in taxes, and a whole lot of big companies are paying nothing in income taxes, who is footing the national bill? Annie Lowrey is a staff writer at The Atlantic, where she wrote about our tax, you know, challenges the other day. Annie, welcome back to the program. Good to have you on.
1: Thank you for having me.
0: I'm going to steal a line from you early in this piece, where you say, basically, it kind of looks like we're having a tax revolt now. How did we get here?
1: We got here, right, slowly and then all at once, as feels kind of classic. So, you know, I know that both of us remember a time that members of both parties talked about broadening the base and reducing rates. And really, over time, both parties have completely abandoned that position for sort of different reasons. Donald Trump's second-term tax bill really lards the tax code up with a lot of provisions that don't just reduce the amount of revenue that the government is taking in, they make the tax code much more complicated. So a really good example of this is the no tax on tips provision. Mm-hmm. At the same time, Democrats have become much more enamored of using things like tax credits in terms of social welfare policy. And now you're starting to see this huge movement that's really, really taking over in the states. There's been now for several years a real revolt against property taxes. And it just feels like this ball is rolling down the hill now. And we're really not talking about either tax simplification or even just raising enough tax revenue because we're running a really big deficit right now.
0: This is going to sound like a facetious question, but does nobody understand that we need a tax base in this economy?
1: I worry that, you know, members of both parties really aren't incentivized to see it that way. We were told by deficit hawks for decades now that if our deficits ran for long enough and our debt got big enough, we would be punished by the bond market. And it just has not happened. Nevertheless, we're currently running a deficit of roughly $1.5 to $1.8 trillion a year. It's huge. It's enormous. And that's contributing to some of the economic problems that we're having right now. Inflation comes directly downstream from that, right? And I'm not talking about balancing the budget or eliminating the debt or paying for every little thing. But it is true that at some point, the balance is going to have to be different because our economy is changing as the population ages and as population growth slows down.
0: There will be people screaming at their radios or at their streaming devices right now saying, oh, it's all the Republicans. All they want to do is tax cuts. And on the other hand, it will be, oh, it's the Democrats. All they want to do is spend money. We should be clear here that both parties don't like to pay for what they want to do. Yes?
1: Absolutely. And at least on the Democratic side, they have said that they will not raise taxes on anybody who could conceivably describe themselves as middle class, right? People in the 97th, perhaps even the 98th income percentile. And what that means is for Democrats, that really limits the possible in terms of policymaking. And then Republicans have shifted from sort of a we want small government and small deficits to we want big government and big deficits, right? And so, no, neither party wants to be the one who's left holding the bag on this. And like at some point, I think that we're going to face some kind of issue here.
0: Well, keep going. Some point is not today. And if it ain't today, man, it's not my problem, right?
1: Absolutely. But the U.S. population is aging. Right. And especially since we have taken a turn against immigration, so we're not welcoming in new, younger people, you're going to have fewer workers relative to people not working in the economy. And spending will go up because people will need Medicare. They'll need Social Security. They'll need long-term care. And at that point, you could be, you know, kind of forced by the bond market to do something like implement austerity budgeting. I think that that is, you know, truly a possibility. And part of the reason that economists suggest raising more tax revenue now, not in the future, is just avoid dramatic policy making in general, so that we don't have to jolt the economy or you know, make things different. It doesn't need to be because, you know, the bond catastrophe is suddenly on our door.
0: Right. With the understanding that you know, this economy has always been a fulcrum of politics in this country.
1: Yes.
0: It does sort of seem like it's kind of become a plaything now, you know?
1: Oh, certainly. And the place where I start to get really, really worried is at the state and local level, where states and cities and towns largely need to balance their budgets.
0: Like by law, they have to.
1: Yeah, by law. And so for them, if they're starting to say, hey, we're not going to ever raise taxes on anybody, and also we're going to exempt people making overtime, people with tipped income, retirees who own their homes from property taxes. For states and cities, there's this real question of like, okay, well, where's the money going to come from?
0: Andy Lowry is a staff writer at The Atlantic. This is a piece you ought to read after you hear this interview. Andy, thanks a lot. I really appreciate it.
1: Thanks for having me.

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1: This final note on the way out today, which you already know if you bought a plane ticket recently, the Department of Transportation said this week that U.S. airlines spent 56% more on jet fuel in March than they did in February. Strait of Hormuz, by the way, last time I checked, still closed. Our daily production team includes Olivia Burdett, Andy Corbin, Maria Hollenhorst, Sarah Leeson, Sean McHenry, Michaela Sea, and Sophia Terenzio. Will Story is the supervising senior producer. And I'm Kai Rizdal. We will see you tomorrow, everybody. This is APM.
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6: All right.
7: Okay.
6: All right.
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9: Radiolab.
8: From
6: WNYC.
7: See?
6: Yeah.
10: Hello, David.
11: Yes, hello.
10: This is Pat.
11: Oh, hi, Pat.
10: How are you?
12: Let's begin with this story from our producer, Pat Walters.
11: Pat, go ahead.
10: Okay, so I heard this one from this guy named David.
11: My name is David Buss.
10: Two S's. He's a psychology professor
11: at the University of Texas at Austin.
10: And this particular story, it comes from a book that David wrote. Could you just tell me the little story that you begin your book with?
11: Okay, yes. This is one of the things that's this was one of the things that sparked my interest in the topic of murder.
10: The whole thing happened several years ago.
11: I had a very good friend,
10: another professor at the university,
11: and I used to socialize with him and his wife, and one evening they were throwing a party and invited me over, and so when I went to the party, a party was already in full swing, and I got there. Walked in and asked his wife where this friend of mine was, and she got a disgusted look on her face and said that he was up in the bedroom. And so I went up to the bedroom to find him, and he was in a rage. He started fuming that his wife had dissed him. And
10: what did she do?
11: She expressed disapproval about his clothing choices.
10: She made fun of his shirt or something.
11: But did it publicly in front of her friends. So it was a kind of he felt publicly humiliated.
10: And while David's sitting in the bedroom with this friend, the guy looks up at him and he says,
11: I'm going to kill her.
10: How did he say it? Like quietly or?
11: Like through his teeth, you know, I'm going to kill her.
10: David had always known this guy to be pretty mild-mannered.
11: But he is a large, very strong man with a black belt in karate. I knew what he was capable of. So I suggested that we go out for a walk And I basically spent the next half hour walking around with him, trying to cool him off.
10: And eventually, he did.
11: He just calmed down.
10: Hmm. And did you go back to the party then and, like, continue dinner partying for a while?
11: Yeah, I did.
10: And he did too?
11: Yes, and he did too. And then he seemed fine when I said goodbye to him. He seemed calm, and I left and went home. And then it was several hours later in the middle of the night that I got the call.
10: And it was his friend.
11: And he says, can I come over and sleep on your couch? If I don't leave my house right now, I'm going to kill her. He was in this state of fury, he said, and instead of hitting his wife, he smashed his fist into the bathroom mirror and then realized that he had to leave the house or he was going to do damage to her.
10: And so he says that, and you're like, okay, yes, come over now. Like,
11: yeah, exactly.
10: Meanwhile, later that night on the other side of town,
11: his wife went into hiding, literally disappeared for 6 months and didn't tell anyone where she was because she was terrified that he was going to kill her.
12: This story made us wonder, is David's friend...
9: is he unusual? Or...
12: does everybody at some point have something dark in them that just tiptoes out, just from time to time?
9: Yeah. This is Radiolab, and today, we're going to get bad, so to speak.
12: We've done a good show.
9: This is the bad show.
12: So you ask, like, why do people do bad things?
9: What does it actually mean to be bad anyways? Like, how do you tell the real baddies from the rest of us?
12: That's our hour.
9: I'm Jad Abumrad.
12: I'm Robert Krowich.
9: This is Radiolab.
12: The Bad Show.
10: What happened to David that night with his friend got him really curious about murder and badness and all these things we're thinking about. But it wasn't until a few years later that he learned something that really put what happened that night into context. By this point, David's moved on to a new university and he's teaching an introductory psychology class.
11: And I devoted one class session to the topic of homicide and why people kill. And I designed a little questionnaire where I simply asked the students, you know, have you ever thought about killing someone? And they would circle yes or no.
10: Then he left some space at the bottom for them to elaborate if they said yes.
11: And, you know, the class ended and I went back to my office and I just sat at my desk and I started reading these. And I was just astonished
10: to find page after page of yeses, and not just yeses,
11: but these very vivid descriptions about
10: who they would kill, where they do it, when,
11: the precise method.
10: How many of them went into that kind of detail?
11: I would say 75 or 80%.
10: Wow. And, were you a little bit like horrified? Like, oh my God, my students
11: horrified is I was pretty stunned. And so I expanded the sample where we asked about 5,000 people.
10: All over the world.
11: Singapore, Peru, the UK.
10: That same question.
11: Have you ever thought about killing someone? And 91% of the men said yes, and 84% of the women.
10: Said yes, I've thought about killing someone.
11: Yes. If any sizable fraction actually acted on their homicidal fantasies, the streets would be running red.
12: Yeah, but that's just, those are fantasies.
10: Some of them actually seem like,
11: well, here's one,
10: something more than just fantasies.
11: From a woman.
10: Sure.
11: Okay, this is a 20-year-old female. We ask, who did you think about killing? And she said, my ex-boyfriend. We lived together for a couple months. He was very aggressive. He started calling me a whore and told me he didn't love me anymore. So I broke up with him. Then a few months later, he started calling me trying to get back together, but I didn't want to. He said that if I ever had a relationship with another man, he was going to send videos of us having sex to all the people in my university. The thing is that I do have a new boyfriend, but my ex-boyfriend doesn't know that yet, and I'm terrified that he'll do what he says. Then suddenly the thought occurred to me that my life would be much happier without him in existence. And then she said, I actually did this. I invited him for dinner. And as he was in the kitchen, looking stupid, peeling the carrots, to make salad. I came up to him laughingly, gently, so that he wouldn't suspect anything. I thought about grabbing a knife quickly and stabbing him in the chest repeatedly until he was dead. I actually did the first thing, but he saw my intentions and ran away. When asked how close she came to killing him, she estimated 60%.
13: Well, 60.
12: I don't think I've ever had a fantasy that anatomically specific, where I would see the part of the other person that I was going to stab or plan it like that.
13: Well, have you ever been blackmailed the way this woman was being blackmailed?
12: No, no one has ever sent about a sex tape that I've ever,
13: you know. So you don't know. It is a fair question to ask, what are the conditions under which you or me or any of us could do awful things?
12: I think they'd have to be extreme in the extreme.
13: Well,
12: because you know how mild-mannered I am.
13: No. And you know what? This actually brings us to our first stop of the hour. So let me just to set it up, Robert, I'm going to give you this piece of paper here. Just
12: take that. What is this?
13: So these are some word pairs. Read these words that you
12: what,
13: see
12: these
13: there.
12: Words here?
13: Yep.
12: Nice day,
13: uh-huh.
12: Fat neck,
13: yep.
12: Sad face. What is it? Soft hair?
13: Yep.
12: I don't know what this is.
13: These are just word pairs.
12: Hard.
13: I want you to commit them to memory.
12: Commit them to memory? You know
13: what? And while you're doing that, just give me your finger. I'm going to...
12: Fast
13: connect
12: bird,
13: this little electrode to your finger.
12: Bird,
13: there we go.
12: Hard.
13: There,
12: stop.
13: Just
12: wait
13: kinda...
12: a second. Clear air.
13: Okay, so give me the paper back.
12: Already?
13: Time's up. So I'm just gonna go into this other room over here.
14: Can you hear me?
12: What? What?
14: All right. So I'm gonna talk to you over this intercom. Okay.
12: Okay.
14: I'm gonna give you a test.
12: I'm not ready for this.
14: Pay attention.
12: All right.
14: To the best of your memory, which word was matched with nice? Was it nice day, nice sky, nice job, or nice chair?
12: Please.
14: Answer, please.
12: I don't know. Wait a second.
14: Just push the button that corresponds to the right word. Go.
12: Okay, I'm choosing job?
15: Wrong. Answer is day.
14: Sorry, man.
15: 285 volts.
14: I'm going to have to give you a little,
12: What did you just do?
13: She just burst my eardrums. God. Obviously, no need to be alarmed. That was not a real shock. We were just enacting an old, very famous experiment that you might have heard about.
16: It is May 1962.
13: Done by this guy.
16: An experiment is being conducted in the Elegant Interaction Laboratory at Yale University.
13: That's Stanley Milgram talking about the experiment in a film. In case you've never heard of this, you probably have, but in case you haven't, here's what he did. He recruited a bunch of subjects.
16: The subjects are 40 males between the ages of 20 and 50.
13: Just normal, everyday dudes.
16: The subjects range in occupation from corporation presidents to good humor men and plumbers.
13: And he ran them through something like what you and I just did.
12: Right.
13: He would have each subject sit down at a table.
17: Have a seat right here.
13: In front of this really impressive-looking machine.
17: This machine.
13: It had lots of switches on it.
17: Generates electric shocks. And when you press one of the switches all the way down, the learner gets a shock.
13: And in the other room, there was a guy who he called the learner, who was supposed to have memorized some words. And every time that guy got a word wrong, like you just did,
12: yep.
13: Which happened constantly,
15: answer his neck.
13: The volunteer
15: 300 volts.
13: Was instructed to shock that guy with higher and higher voltage. Now, the volunteer couldn't see the guy he was shocking, but he could definitely hear him. Milgram staged the whole thing like it was some experiment about memory and punishment, but of course it wasn't about that.
17: Continue, please.
13: It was about how far would these people go? How many times would they shock that sad sap in the next room just because they were being told to?
18: Let me out of here.
13: The guy yelling, of course, was an actor and the shocks weren't real, but the questions in the air at the time were very real.
19: Prosecution, the Attorney General.
13: This was a moment when human cruelty was on trial. Quite literally.
20: When I stand before you, judges of Israel, in this court, to accuse Adolf Eichmann, I do not stand alone.
21: So Stanley Milgram actually begins these experiments the same year that Adolf Eichmann goes on trial for Nazi war crimes.
13: That's radio producer Ben Walker. He'll be our guide for this segment.
21: And in the trial, when the prosecutors essentially ask him how you came to commit genocide, he would say over and over again,
22: it was not my personal affair.
21: I was just following orders.
22: I had to do what I was ordered.
21: And it's this defense. This is basically what Stanley Milgram set out to test
15: 285 volts
21: in a lab at Yale University with a bunch of regular Americans.
13: Like, is that something that's universal?
21: Yeah.
13: Or just an Eichmann thing?
21: Yeah. He figured maybe 1% of these men would keep flicking the switches up to the highest voltage, but that's not what he found. 65% were willing to shock their fellow citizens over and over again, even past when they were screaming in pain.
0: Something's happened to that man in there.
13: Even when they stopped screaming?
21: Yeah, when they were maybe dead.
0: You better check in on him, sir. He won't answer me or nothing.
1: Please continue. Go on, please.
21: They continued shocking their corpses. His experiment remains one of the most famous experiments of the 20th century.
18: In 1962, Stanley Milgram shocked the world with his study on obedience.
21: It is still trotted out to explain everything from hazing to war crimes.
23: What is there in human nature?
21: To gang behavior.
23: That allows an individual to act inhumanely.
21: Genocide.
23: Harshly. Severely.
21: It's like a downloadable from the internet instant defense for doing wrong. But if you look at Milgram's work closely.
24: Yeah.
21: Like this guy did.
24: Alex Haslam, professor of psychology at the University of Exeter.
21: Then a different picture will emerge.
24: Really? That story has been told a million and one times for the last 50 years. We've just got to get over it.
21: Now, what you need to understand about Alex Haslam is that he hates it when interviewers only want to talk about the baseline study.
24: The one that everybody knows, the so-called baseline.
21: The 65% one.
13: The one we just talked about.
21: Yeah.
13: So there's more? There's more to it?
24: Yeah. Because actually, he studied between 20 and 40 different variants of this same paradigm.
21: Stanley Milgram took electric shocks very seriously. He did this experiment a bunch of times and in a bunch of different ways.
24: He had all sorts of different things.
21: He would change where the shocker and the shockee sat.
24: He had women participants. He had an experimenter who wasn't a scientist but was a member of the general public.
21: And every scenario produced a different result.
13: Really?
21: Yep.
24: I've got in front of me, I've just got the data from the Milgram study. Let me just get that out.
21: So again, the baseline study is the one where 65% of the volunteers
24: go all the way.
21: Highest dose of electricity.
24: XXX.
21: But in experiment number three, if they put the shockee in the same room with the shocker, so the shocker could actually see the person that he's shocking.
24: Obedience drops to about 40%.
21: And in experiment number four, when the teacher has to hold the learner's hand down
24: on a plate
21: in order for him to feel the shocks,
24: it drops to about 30%.
21: Wow. Experiment 14.
24: If the experimenter is not a scientist, but is an ordinary man,
21: not wearing a white coat,
24: obedience drops to 20%.
13: Oh.
1: Really?
13: Well, how low can we go?
24: Okay.
21: Here's another one.
24: This variant.
21: Experiment 17.
24: There's you and there's two other participants.
21: Both actors.
24: If those two participants refuse to go on.
21: Like saying, like, I don't want to kill a guy.
24: Only 10% under those circumstances go on. And then the final one.
21: Experiment 15.
24: Of course, normally you just have one experimenter who's giving you these instructions.
21: But if you put two experimenters in the room and
24: they start disagreeing with each other. And this one, you get 0% going all the
13: zero.
24: Way.
13: Zero.
24: Zero in that condition.
13: You said zero.
24: None like go right to the
13: absolute
24: end. No,
13: zero.
24: Not one person.
13: No one.
24: No.
13: Not a soul.
24: Exactly 0%.
13: Well, all right. I'm starting to feel a little bit better about my fellow man.
21: One second. Hey. Shh. Okay.
12: Where is he?
21: I'm in a closet.
13: In a closet?
21: Because this room is echoey and, you know, there's nothing like a closet full of clothes to like help balance that out.
13: That's true. All right, so keep going.
21: So you see, it's just in that one experiment that 65% of people are willing to go all the way.
13: Yeah.
21: But in all of these other scenarios, they don't. And even when they do say yes, even when they go along with the experiment, as you can see in the film,
0: woman,
21: they struggle.
1: Continue using the last switch on the board, please.
0: I'm not getting no answer.
1: Please continue. The next word is white.
24: They have debates with themselves.
0: You think you should look in on them, please?
24: Debates with the experimenter.
1: Not once we've started the experiment.
0: But what if something's happened that may have attacked or something in there?
1: The experiment requires that we continue. Go on, please.
0: Don't demands help mean anything?
1: Whether the learner likes it or not, we
0: but
1: must.
0: But he might be dead in there.
21: What's interesting is that how all of these struggles, all of them,
1: please continue,
21: play out the same way. It's the experimenter prodding the shockers along.
0: You're going to keep giving them what, 450 volts every shot now?
1: That's correct.
21: For me, it's all about the prods.
1: The next word is white.
21: This is what totally pulled me into this story.
13: The prods.
21: Stanley Milgram had four scripted prods that he wrote out for his experimenters.
13: For when the subjects didn't want to continue?
21: Yep. The first one was, please go on.
1: Continue, please.
21: And if they didn't go on, if they resisted,
0: he
21: the experimenter would break out prod number two. The experiment requires that you continue.
1: Well, the experiment requires
0: that
1: you continue.
0: I know it does, sir, but I mean, he's up to 195 volts.
21: And if they still were resisting or struggling, they'd get prod number three.
1: It's absolutely essential that you continue.
13: It's absolutely essential
12: that you continue.
13: It's a little bit more direct.
24: It's a bit stronger, but it's not an order.
13: Not quite.
21: But the fourth prod...
24: Really, the critical fourth prod...
21: ...is an absolute order. The fourth prod is...
1: You have no other choice, teacher.
21: You have no other choice, teacher.

0: This was confirmed when the experiment was redone in 2006. Total disobedience.
1: Total disobedience.
0: Anytime the experimenter said you must continue, the shocker would say, hell no, I don't.
2: You had no other choice, teacher.
3: I don't have a choice. I'm not going to go ahead with it.
2: Well, we'll have to discontinue the experiment then.
3: I'm sorry.
0: Here's another one.
2: We had no other choice. You must
4: go
2: ahead.
4: Yes, I have a choice.
2: That is, if you don't continue, we're going to have to discontinue the experiment.
4: Well, after he says cut it out. After all, he knows what he can stand. That's my opinion. That's where I'm going to stand on it.
5: Wow, so the subjects seem willing to shock another human being, but as soon as you say it's an order...
6: They don't do it.
5: Huh.
6: Now, that's important. It's very important, because if you ask university undergraduates, what does the Milgram study show? They will invariably say something like, they show that people obey orders. Okay. Well, actually, the one thing that the study really doesn't show is that people obey orders. And it's a pretty big thing to miss. It's a pretty big thing to miss, isn't it, really?
5: So wait, if it doesn't show that people are just obeying orders,
6: yeah,
5: then what does it show?
6: Okay, I think it's like this.
2: All right, let's go on to our instructions. We will begin with this test.
6: The participants are there in the study.
2: Each pair of words in this
6: They've got a very plausible, very credible, high-status scientist in a high-status scientific institution.
0: Yale.
6: Who is going to do this powerful piece of science.
2: Direct your voice toward that microphone as the room's...
0: So they sit down in the chair thinking, wow, this is really important. I'm about to help this quest for knowledge. I really want to do a good job.
6: Now, as we sort of know in life, lots of things that we do, if they're worthwhile doing, are not always easy. And you find yourself in a situation where you've got to do something that's hard.
0: Like shocking an innocent stranger over and over.
6: But if you think that's the right thing, if you think that science is worth pursuing, you say, okay, I'll go along with this.
5: So you're saying they were shocking these people because they thought it was worthwhile?
6: Look, the participants, you know, it's not just blind obedience. So, oh, you tell me, sir. Yes, sir. No, sir. Three bags full, sir.
2: Answer, please.
6: They're engaged with the task. They're trying to be good participants.
2: Are you all right?
6: They're trying to do the right thing. They're not doing something because they have to. They're doing it because they think they ought to. And that's all the difference in the world.
2: 420 volts.
5: Suddenly I'm thinking this is actually a darker interpretation than the original.
0: Absolutely darker.
5: Because they are doing it.
0: No question about it.
5: They have the agency.
0: Yep.
5: And they think it's right. Although clearly on some level they know it isn't.
6: There's a sort of chilling comparison, which is a speech that Himmler gave to the SS, some SS leaders, when they were about to commit a range of atrocities. And he said, look, this is what you're going to do is, of course you don't want to do this. Of course nobody wants to be killing other people. And we realize this is hard work. But what you're doing is for the good of Germany. And this is necessary in order to advance our noble cause.
5: Wow. So then...
0: Hey, wait, I'm almost done, guys. Give me two more minutes.
5: So in the Milgram case...
0: Uh-huh.
5: Well, if the idea is that people will do bad if they think it's good, it's a good, noble cause. Well, what's the noble cause in this case?
0: Science. You can see this in the surveys that the men filled out after the experiments were over.
7: This was exactly what was on my mind. If the experiment had to be successful, it had to be carried on.
0: The questionnaires they filled out are part of the Milgram archive at Yale.
7: Willing to help in a worthwhile experiment.
0: And it's kind of surprising. A lot of them are really positive, even though they've just been told that they were duped.
7: Research in any field is a must, particularly in this day and age. Do you think that more studies of this sort should be carried out? Definitely yes.
6: We, as onlookers to the study, we have this kind of godlike sort of vision of like, well, of course what they're doing is wrong. But if we looked at from another perspective, there is a sense in which you could celebrate what they're doing. I'm not suggesting one should, but I'm just saying there is a sense in which these people are prepared to do something that's very painful to them and to someone else because they want to promote science. Well, you know, you can see that's a good thing. If you dressed it up and if you just had some minor variants of the paradigm, you could presumably make this out. These are people who are incredibly noble. They are. I mean, it's a fact, of course, that they're administering pain to a stranger. That's what's horrifying about it. But imagine they were administering pain to themselves. Imagine they really were, had to administer shocks to themselves or something. But if they were prepared to do that, when I suspect a lot of them would, then we'd say these are people who really believe in science. And isn't this a good thing that we have people in our society who are willing to make sacrifices for a great, the great

0: to good.
1: So in the end, where do you come down? Do you leave this experiment in a light mood or in a dark mood?
0: I would say in a powerful mood. We're close to some really fundamental truths about human nature. And, you know, my views about human nature are that it affords infinite potential for lightness and dark. There's lots and lots of lessons here. But one is, I think, you know, when you're enjoined to do something for the greater good, maybe ask yourself the question, what is greater and what is good?
1: Oh, that right there. I've slapped some quotations around that.
0: Yeah.
2: Our thanks to Ben Walker, whose podcast, he has a podcast and it's a good one. It's called Too Much Information.
1: Yes, it's awesome. Thank you, Ben. And also thank you to Alex Haslam, professor of psychology at the University of Exeter. And we'll be right back.
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1: All right, 3, 2, 1. Hey, I'm Jad Abumrad.
8: I'm Robert Krulwich.
1: This is Radio Lab, and today...
8: evil?
1: Although, I don't know if that's the right word for this next thing.
8: Yeah, because it's sort of...
1: more complicated.
8: When you call someone evil, then you're kind of done with them. Yeah. But there's been a fellow. Mm-hmm. He's such a puzzle to me. I can't quite place him.
1: Though it's very fun to try.
8: And I heard about him from science writer Sam Keen.
9: Well, let's talk about Fritz Haber. So first of all, could you just like, when did he live and what did he look like and that kind of stuff?
10: He was doing his great science work right around the turn of the 20th century, so right around 1900. And he was someone who had very big ambitions.
1: Just to put that in context, and to bring a few other of our storytellers in.
11: He comes from Breslau, Germany.
1: That's Fred Kaufman, reporter.
11: Which is a fairly small, you know, smallish sort of town. And so does Clara.
1: That's Fritz Haber's wife.
8: We're going to meet her later.
11: Right, Clara comes from the same town. And they're both secularized Jews.
1: But this was a moment in German history, he says, when Jews had a decent amount of freedom.
11: And this is the difference between Kaiser Wilhelm and, of course, Hitler's Germany.
12: Yeah. To put it in context.
1: Dan Charles, he's a historian.
12: His was the first generation when a young Jewish boy could truly imagine that he could just be a regular part of that society. He could do anything.
1: Fast forward 10 years, Fritz Haber is a professor.
8: Small university.
1: He's working with chemicals. It's about 1880.
8: And he throws himself at one of the central issues facing Germany at that time.
11: Germany has a problem.
8: A big problem.
11: It has enough what they used to call then solar energy.
8: You know, energy from the sun to grow crops.
11: To feed about 30 million people. However, that leaves behind 20 million Germans.
1: You mean they're looking at 20 million people going hungry?
11: That's what we're heading towards. I mean, you have to remember, during the Crimean War in the 1850s, Europe starves.
8: So around the turn of the century, for German scientists like Haber, this was the challenge.
11: He wants to feed. He wants to feed Germany.
1: And actually, this wasn't just a German thing. A lot of people were beginning to worry that with about 1.5 billion people on the planet at that point, that maybe we were maxing out, that the Earth couldn't support this many people.
8: And everyone thought, well, we know the solution.
1: Yeah, we just need a whole lot more of one simple element.
11: Nitrogen.
13: Nitrogen.
8: Nitrogen.
10: Nitrogen.
8: They needed more.
1: Nitrogen.
11: Nitrogen is an essential part of amino acids. and proteins.
1: And when you stick a seed, like a wheat seed, in the ground,
2: one of the reasons it grows is because it's sucking up all the nitrogen in the soil
1: to make its cell walls.
11: Without nitrogen, you don't have life.
1: Now, of course, you could find some nitrogen out in the world.
9: Natural deposits would be like seaweed or...
10: Manure was one.
1: You know, you could find it in cow manure or...
10: Guano.
2: Which was basically...
10: bat poop and seagull poop.
1: Which made that poop...
2: valuable.
10: And actually, two nations in South America went to war...
1: literally over bat...
10: You could say people were bat crazy.
1: By the way, that's reporter Latif Nasser.
10: You know, this was like oil is today. This is...
2: everybody was desperate for sources, new sources of nitrogen, and to make the problem even more annoying?
10: The most common source of nitrogen is in the air around us. It makes up 4 out of every 5 or so molecules that we breathe. So it's very...
2: so it's a lot.
10: Yes, 80% of the air is nitrogen atoms.
2: So all the nitrogen you'd ever need...
1: was right there.
11: But you can't, like, throw that air onto a plant. They couldn't deploy it.
1: Meaning they couldn't capture it.
11: That's right. And part of the problem here, and although, once again, we're getting a little ahead of ourselves, is that nitrogen is trivalent.
1: Trivalent.
11: Trivalent. In other words, nitrogen has really strong attachments to itself.
1: And what he means is that when nitrogen atoms are just free-floating in the air, they will cling to each other, fiercely hold together, and it's almost impossible to pry them apart.
11: His calculations showed that it couldn't be done.
9: At least not without a tremendous amount of energy.
1: More energy than seemed, like...
2: possible to make.
11: Yeah, yes, but, you know...
1: being ambitious.
11: Haber starts thinking, in order to do this, we need to pressure this. We need to put it under a lot of pressure.
1: So he starts experimenting. He figures out a way to take a lot of air that's filled with these little nitrogen bonds clinging to each other and pump it
11: to a big iron tank
2: under extreme, extreme pressure
11: at high temperature.
2: And then he forces hydrogen into the tank.
10: Get in there!
11: And you have a number of chemical reactions. And what happens is that you're elbowing the nitrogen apart from itself and then forcing it to bond with the hydrogen in a new way.
1: And when hydrogen and nitrogen bond together, the thing you get
11: is ammonia.
1: A liquid that has captured the nitrogen right out of the air.
11: You literally get a drip, drip, drip of ammonia. It is arguably the most significant scientific breakthrough of them all.
12: Bread from the air was the phrase.
2: Wow. Because Haber had figured out a way to take nitrogen from the air, put it into the barren ground, and grow wheat.
11: This has allowed the world to have 7 billion people. This is what's driving the world towards 10, 12 by 2050. Now we're seeing about 100 million tons of synthetic fertilizer produced industrially each year, and that tonnage then moves into our food source. Our food source then moves into our bodies, and the rough statistics are that half of each of our bodies contains nitrogen from the Haber process.
1: No,
2: really? And so in 1918, Fritz Haber gets a Nobel Prize. But, and this is why this is such an interesting guy, around this same time, officials in the U.S. government are calling him a war criminal.
1: All right, just to back up for one second.
2: After Haber's nitrogen discovery...
1: he was promoted.
12: You know, he takes over the leadership of this institute in Berlin, and he starts hobnobbing with a whole different level of society.
2: That's Stan Charles again.
12: I mean, it's a pretty heady thing for, you know, a Jewish kid from Breslau to be hobnobbing with the emperor and cabinet ministers. He's part of the club, and he really, really relished it.
1: And not just because he was vain, which everyone agrees he was, but because he loves his country.
11: He loves the fatherland, and he loves Germany.
12: So
1: when World War I begins,
12: he signs up immediately, sends a letter volunteering for duty,
2: saying, you know the process that I use to make food? Well, I can use that same process to make
12: explosives.
9: Because the thing that you put into the ground to grow more food is also the thing you can explode to make a bomb?
11: That's correct. Because it takes such energy and pressure to separate it, this trivalent bond is so strong that when it comes back together, that energy that's released, it can be used for life or death.
12: In any case,
1: back to World War One.
12: There's trench warfare, it gets bogged down, and Haber has an idea.
13: He goes straight to the German high command and he pitches this idea.
12: He says, well, we can drive those enemy soldiers out of trenches with gas.
1: Chlorine gas.
13: We'll basically bring it to the front, and when the wind is right, we'll just spray it.
12: But the generals were not all that convinced.
13: No.
12: They just didn't like it.
1: A lot of them were like, this is not how you fight a war.
13: It's like playing dirty.
12: Yeah.
13: Sort of unsportsmanlike.
12: But he organizes soldiers, he organizes whole gas units.
13: And nobody even had to ask.
12: Takes command of them partially. He travels to the front.
9: And on April 22nd...
1: 1915?
13: 1915.
9: Haber finds himself in a little town in Belgium called Ypres.
13: Y-P-R-E-S. Actually, the Americans called it Ypres.
9: Whatever you call it.
13: This was one of the bloodiest arenas on the Western Front.
9: The Germans were on one side, the French, the Canadians, and the British on the other. And there, behind the German lines, is...
13: Our friend, Fritz Haber.
1: Our friend.
13: He's bald, he has a pot belly, he has these pince-nez spectacles, he's chomping on a Virginian cigar, he was always smoking these Virginian cigars, and he's wearing a fur coat
1: really?
13: In what is basically like the Baghdad of his time.
1: But
13: nobody had done what he was about to do on the scale that he was about to do it. At 6 p.m. on April 22nd,
1: when the wind was just right, he says.
13: Haber's gas troops unscrew. They open the valves on almost 6,000 tanks containing 150 tons of chlorine. That's like an adult blue whale of chlorine.
1: I'm just trying to imagine that. Is that like a green cloud?
13: Some people describe it as a cloud, and then others describe it as this kind of 15-foot wall kind of hugging the land, and it's just sort of approaching. And it's moving at about 1 meter per second.
1: And according to some accounts, as it crept across no man's land,
13: The leaves would just sort of shrivel, and the grass was turning to the color of metal. Birds would just fall from the air.
1: Within minutes, the gas reached the Allied side, and as soon as it did, soldiers began to convulse.
13: They were gagging, they were choking. Hundreds of them were falling to the ground.
1: Like, what is the gas doing to them exactly?
13: I think what it's doing is if you breathe it in, it sort of irritates your lungs to the extent that they sort of fills up with fluid so quickly that you sort of drown in your own phlegm.
1: So they were actually drowning?
13: Literally drowning on land.
1: Wow.
13: Yellow mucus was frothing out of their mouths. Those who could still breathe would turn blue.
1: This is a description of hell.
13: Yeah.
12: But Haber saw it as a wonderful success and wished that the Germans had been better prepared to exploit it, because he felt like they really could have made a terrific advance if they had had more confidence.
13: And he is celebrated for it. He gets promoted to the rank of captain.
9: And he goes home for a few days, a hero. But when he gets there, he has to contend with his wife,
12: Clara Immerwahr.
9: Clara.
12: Also from Breslau, also from a Jewish family, and also a scientist, unusually so in those times.
10: She was actually sort of a genius herself. She was one of the first women to earn a PhD in her country.
9: And shortly after his return, Clara allegedly confronts him and says, look, you are morally bankrupt. How could you?
10: But Haber just kind of ignored her, and
1: according to legend,
10: he actually threw a dinner party in celebration
1: of the big victory.
10: Invited his friends over.
1: Now, we don't actually know if he threw a party.
12: I consider that apocryphal.
1: Dan doesn't think so. But what's clear is that he saw no reason to question what he had done, and that infuriated Clara.
10: Especially because she found out he was leaving the next day to direct more gas attacks.
14: And they probably had an argument.
10: Yeah.
14: Undoubtedly they had an argument.
9: That's historian Fritz Stern, who also happens to be Fritz Haber's godson.
10: They had a quarrel.
14: More than that.
9: Let's call it a fight.
10: And later that night,
13: after the party, Haber takes a bunch of sleeping pills, goes to sleep, and she takes his service revolver.
14: Fritz Haber's pistol.
9: Walks outside to the garden.
13: And pulls the trigger.
11: Shoots herself.
9: In the chest.
11: And is found by her son.
9: By her son?
11: Yes.
14: Age 13, I think.
13: And he finds her actually still alive, with the life about to run out of her.
11: Haber, it's unknown what happens for the rest of that evening, but it is a well-documented fact that the very next morning...
10: On schedule.
13: He goes back to the front.
12: To the eastern front.
14: Leaving his son alone with his dead mother.
11: That's...
12: Cold, huh?
9: Yeah.
12: Heartless.
14: It was a terrible moment.
12: Did he run away? Was it duty?
11: The son eventually, after he emigrates to America, kills himself.
9: See, now, around this point, I just don't want to have anything to do with this guy. I just want to take a shower and walk
1: yeah.
9: away.
1: Yeah. Yeah, me too. You know, on the other hand, I mean, if you look at the grand calculus, people he's helped or fed versus people he's killed, I mean, he's fed billions of people. I don't know that you could entirely call him bad. I might even tilt towards saying he's a little good, to be honest.
9: You wouldn't, though. Would you really? Would you really think that this guy's a good guy?
1: Honestly, yeah.
9: Just because of a mathematical summing up?
1: We're talking billions of people.
9: He's standing there on the front, pushing the gas into the lungs of other human beings. Now, admittedly, it's a war, but still. Then he goes and, you know, and celebrates that and then walks away from his child and his wife dead in the garden and says, more of that, please.
1: Well, there's something distasteful about the fact that he was too into it. But like, I do think on some level you have to divorce the man from his deeds and you got to ask, is the world better with him or without him? I think you got to answer it with him, right?
9: Well,
1: should we keep going with the story?
9: Yeah.
1: All right.
9: So, Sam, what happened to this guy after World War I?
10: He actually was very humiliated that Germany had lost, and especially humiliated over the fact that they had to pay enormous war reparations to other countries. So he decided he was going to invent a process to pay for these reparations by himself. And what he decided to do is go into the ocean, into seawater, which contains very small levels of gold. But, you know, over the entire ocean, there's a lot of gold dissolved into the sea.
11: And he spends 5 years in a futile effort to distill gold from the ocean's waters.
1: Sounds insane. On the other hand, if anyone could do it.
12: He was trying to repeat this master stroke.
9: Needless to say,
11: he fails.
12: It was actually a crushing blow for him.
1: And then things really take a turn.
12: 1933 comes and Hitler takes over. And one of the first acts that the Nazis do is to
9: basically issue an order
12: that says there shall be no Jews in the civil service.
1: Now, Haber was Jewish, but because he'd served in World War I,
12: he technically would be exempt.
1: But 75% of the people who worked for him at the Institute, they were Jewish.
12: And they would have to be dismissed.
1: So he decides to take a stand.
12: And says, this is intolerable. I'm going to resign.
11: He says that he's always been hiring people based on how smart they are and not who their grandparents were.
1: So he sends a letter to the Ministry of Education resigning, and he leaves Germany. Telling a friend, he felt like he'd lost his homeland.
12: And then he starts this period of roaming. He eventually goes to England.
1: But in a famous incident, one of England's leading scientists refuses to shake his hand.
12: And he is basically homeless at this point. You know, he's a man adrift.
1: Meanwhile,
12: his health is failing. In 1934, he takes a trip to Switzerland to a sanatorium.
1: But before he can get there,
12: his heart fails and he dies.
9: Now, there's a footnote to this that is very strange. I got a little... My dorsal hairs stood up when I read the end of this.
12: Right. So during World War I, Haber's Institute had developed a formulation of insect-killing gas called Zyklon.
9: Zyklon A.
1: Which was originally just a pesticide.
11: And once again, another nitrogen compound.
14: It was developed in his institute. He knew about it.
9: In fact, his chemist had given this particular pesticide a smell. It was a warning smell. so that people didn't inadvertently breathe it in and get sick.
12: But after the Nazis take over...
1: This is after he died.
12: They reach back to the shelf and they find this Zyklon stuff. And they ask for it to be reformulated to take out the warning smell. And it becomes Zyklon B, the killing gas of the concentration camps.
9: Did members of Haber's family die in the concentration camps?
12: Yeah, members of his extended family did. Certainly friends of his did.
14: There's something deeply, deeply wounding, distressing, upsetting at the thought that he had anything to do with Zyklon B. But he did. The use of it, he couldn't have imagined.

0: So, how do you feel about him now? Because, I don't know, I can't help but feel bad for the guy. Despite the chlorine gas, like, he didn't intend for that to happen. He could have never imagined that.
1: No, but there's part of me that says, you know, here's a guy who just wanted to do everything better than it had ever been done before, whether it was feeding or killing.
0: And he does.
1: And he does. But he does it with a kind of amoral athleticism. You know, he does it without humility, without a lot of doubt. And, you know, it's a craft, but it's a craft with consequences. And to approach it with kind of crazy joy, I don't know. I would rather have scientists who carry doubt with them as they proceed.
0: I agree with that. Maybe it's all about doubt in the end.
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0: Hey, I'm Jad Abumrad.
1: I'm Robert Krulwich.
0: This is Radiolab, and today we're talking about...
1: Well, we're trying to think about what goes on in the mind of a bad person.
0: Yeah, and we didn't really come to any kind of agreement with the Haber thing.
1: He didn't leave books or diaries and say, like, what were you thinking? So in this last section, we're going to try to get close to a very bad man.
0: And then we could ask.
1: And then the question really to wonder about is, what difference would that make?
0: Yeah.
1: But we should warn you ahead of time. This next section of the program has some references which are extremely graphic, not to everybody's taste. So if you have kids in the room, maybe this is a time to tell them to go brush their teeth or something.
7: Yeah, yeah.
1: That comes to us from our reporter, Aaron Scott.
8: Aaron? Yes, Jeff Jensen.
0: All right, so who is this guy we're hearing?
7: This is Jeff Jensen, and he's a reporter in L.A., and he wrote this graphic novel that I read about one of the most prolific serial killers in U.S. history.
8: Gary Leon Ridgway.
7: The Green River Killer.
8: The first victims of the Green River Killer were found in the summer of 1982.
9: The Green River murders terrorized Seattle in the 1980s.
10: In Seattle today, a man called the Green River Killer.
7: Ridgway murdered at least 49 women.
11: The so-called Green River Killer.
7: But it's suspected that it could be upwards of 75.
11: Wow.
10: Making him the most prolific serial killer in American history.
7: He buried them or left their bodies in these little clumps in the woods.
12: The killer seemed to have placed the bodies as if they were mannequins.
8: And in January of 1984, the Green River Task Force was formed. And my father was recruited to the task force.
7: So Jeff wrote this book because his father, Tom Jensen, was one of the lead detectives tracking Gary Ridgway. He ultimately spent 17 years searching for this man.
8: In December of 2001, my father and his colleagues make the arrest.
9: DNA testing matched him to the crime.
8: They arrest Gary Leon Ridgway, and on June 13, 2003, Gary was secretly taken out of his jail cell and brought to a sort of very nondescript concrete office building. And
7: over the next 6 months,
8: from June to early December,
7: it was Tom's job to get Gary to open up
8: and give up the few details that they really needed to link him certifiably to all these crimes.
13: Today's date is June 17th, year 2003. The time now is 08:36 hours.
7: So every day they would bring him into this conference room.
13: This is a continuation of an interview with Gary Leon Ridgway.
7: And interrogate him.
14: Yeah, why don't you just, what have you remembered since we last talked yesterday?
15: I got those all after night, mostly. I remember picking her up at...
7: It immediately became apparent that there was going to be difficulties.
15: It's far as I know. I don't know if I did or not.
7: He would deny things. He would obscure. He would dance around things.
8: He didn't really want a cop to everything that he did.
13: I got to tell you, I'm not totally comfortable that you're providing all the information.
7: Especially when it came to one particular fact.
8: What my father and his colleagues know is that something was done to these bodies, many of them, after they were murdered.
0: Is he saying what I think he's saying?
8: Yeah. Necrophilia. Gary is dancing around this topic. Gary had denied this to his own lawyers. So my father and the other interviewer in that room that morning, Detective John Mattson, they start using a line of a tact of interviewing him that was very...
14: It's okay. It's okay if you did.
8: Stunningly, shockingly empathetic.
14: Nothing to be ashamed of. Thousands of people have done it before you. You're not the first one.
8: You know, you're not the first person that's ever done this.
14: You're not going to be the last one.
8: You won't be the last?
14: That's one of the things that we need to know.
8: The father's trying to, like, reach out to him.
14: Okay. I know it was more than an urge.
8: It's okay to admit this. You need to admit this.
14: Okay. It's all right. But we've got to know that. That's one of the things we have to know. And that's why it's okay to let it out.
8: And he does.
15: Yes, I did lie about that. But that's when I was... I went back... one time before, and I gotta give it out. I can't keep holding it.
14: No, it's building up.
8: This was a major breakthrough.
0: So he ends up admitting it.
7: In graphic detail.
8: And it gets even more disturbing for my father as the conversation suddenly pivots to another victim.
15: Other than one that was real close to me.
8: By the name of Carol Christensen.
15: I dated her several times, two times before.
8: He brings her up as an example of a woman that he actually had strong feelings for.
14: You liked this girl.
15: Yeah, I liked her.
13: She was good to you.
15: She was good to me.
8: And as it happens, my father has very vivid memories of investigating the Carol Christensen murder, speaking with Carol's mom, Carol's little daughter.
15: Killed her. She was, I knew she had a daughter in...
8: And so
15: the last one,
8: Gary starts going through this narrative of what he did to Carol.
15: The last time she was in a hurry.
8: She, like, was allegedly in a rush.
15: And she didn't...
8: it kind of, like, hurt his feelings.
15: Wasn't satisfying me. It made me mad because she wasn't very much in a hurry. She had something else on her mind. And I, killed her.
14: Kill her.
15: I choked her with my arm. And way to kill her, I cared for her because I dated her before, but this didn't turn out right.
8: Up until that point, Gary refused to say that from the minute I picked these women up, I wanted to kill them. He claimed they were in the middle of a sex act. He would get distracted. Something would happen. He just kind of went crazy. He had snapped. And almost like blaming the victims. And my father wasn't buying it.
14: Let's back up a little bit.
8: The fact that he kept on doing it over and over and over again was like, come on.
14: You've been through this a lot of times before, and she's already told you she's in a hurry.
8: You knew what was going to happen.
14: And you've done this how many times before? 10, 15, 20 times. You know what's going to happen if she pisses you off. Mm-hmm. And you like her. You're telling us all this.
15: Yes.
14: Yet you go into this anyway, knowing full well that it could end up in her death.
8: Yeah. And Gary just says,
15: yes,
8: that is true. When I picked them up, I was going to kill them. Finally acknowledging, yeah, that's true. There's a pause and my father just says,
14: why?
8: Why? Why did you do this?
14: Did you need to kill?
8: And that was a question that had haunted my father for decades.
14: Why?
8: In that one simple why that he asked Gary, there was a lot of questions he was asking. Why did you inflict all this suffering on them, on us? Why did you take these women off the streets and want to destroy them?
14: Why?
8: Why? And the answer is... unsatisfying.
15: Yes, I did need to kill. I needed to kill her because of that.
0: Wait, what?
7: I just needed to kill because of that. And then he just trails off.
0: I need to kill because of that. That's it?
7: Yeah.
8: You know, I just wanted to kill him. I just needed to kill them. In that moment, my father, he stands up and he says,
14: "Touched me.
8: You've touched me, Gary.
14: You've touched me. Let me take a break."
13: Okay, we're going off tape now. It's 09:24 hours on June 17th, year 2003.
8: He walked out of the room and just started weeping.
7: They spent the next 6 months interrogating him. They brought in psychiatrists and forensic psychologists to try to get an answer. Gary says, "I needed to kill," and they go, "Why?" And he says, "Because of the rage." And, "Well, why the rage?" And, "Because women have stepped on me all my life." "Well, why can't you deal with it in a normal way?" Each answer just begs another why. And even though in the end they got him to confess to these 49 murders, they never really get any closer to an answer than this first one.
8: That afternoon, he gets in his car, goes home. He finds my mom on the deck. He sits down next to her. She says, "What happened today?" And my dad said, "I don't want to talk about it." And to this day, they have not talked about that day. And he hasn't talked about it with anyone until I interviewed him for the book.
7: And why is it so important, do you think, to understand the why behind such an evil act?
8: Well, the thing that haunts me about the why question is that I'm reminded of like one of the oldest stories in the Bible, which is the story of Job. The story of Job is that one day God and Satan are having a conversation and they're saying, "Have you checked out Job? You know, I'm really proud of Job. He believes in me and he trusts me so much and he has such great faith in me." And Satan is like, I bet I can change his mind. And so Satan basically systematically destroys Job's life, takes away his wife, his children, all his material possessions. What follows is this ongoing conversation between Job and his friends about why does this happen? Why does God allow this to happen? Only then does God speak up and kind of say, like, "You're going to question me? Like, you know, who are you?" My point is, sometimes when we ask the why in the face of profound evil, I kind of wonder if what we're doing is that we're daring God to show himself. And I think what we want out of the why is meaning, meaning to life, to reveal itself in a way that restores order and gives us hope that all of this isn't just meaningless chaos.
1: Jeff Jensen's book is The Green River Killer, a true detective story. It's a graphic or an illustrated novel.
0: Thanks also to reporter Aaron Scott for that story.
1: This is Radiolab.
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0: Storms, floods, and fires are ever more extreme. And yet, the Federal Emergency Management Agency is fighting for its life.
1: I've never been a big fan of FEMA. FEMA is very expensive, and it really doesn't get the job done.
0: How did the agency tasked with saving America become so despised?
2: FEMA's a disaster.
3: FEMA's a dirty word.
0: So distrusted.
4: People are waking up in droves to the FEMA camps.
5: The FEMA plans to imprison American citizens have generated a lot of interest around the country.
0: And defunded.
6: We could see the next Katrina-level disaster based on the stripping away of FEMA that we have seen.
0: Can the agency survive the stories that have been told about it? And can we survive without FEMA?
7: Whenever there's a disaster, the first thing people say is, where's FEMA?
0: American Emergency, the movement to kill FEMA, is a brand new On the Media series. The first episode is coming up right after this.
8: Live from NPR News in Washington, I'm Ryland Barton. Iran says the U.S. violated the ceasefire by targeting Iranian ships and non-military sites along the Islamic Republic's southern coast. That's according to Iran's state broadcaster, citing a military official. U.S. Central Command says it targeted Iranian military sites after Iran launched missiles, drones, and small boats at three American warships transiting the Strait of Hormuz. President Trump said the ceasefire was still in effect, telling ABC News Tonight the strikes were, quote, a love tap. Secretary of State Marco Rubio met with Pope Leo today at the Vatican, in part to smooth over strained relations with the Holy See, followed repeated attacks from President Trump. NPR's Jason DeRose reports the meeting comes as Leo is marking his first anniversary as Pope.
9: The Vatican, in a statement, says Rubio and Leo had, quote, cordial discussions. It goes on to say the U.S. Secretary of State reaffirmed a shared commitment to fostering good bilateral relations between the Holy See and the United States. The Vatican says there was also an exchange of views on countries affected by war. During Pope Leo's first year, he has repeatedly spoken out in favor of peace, specifically regarding U.S. military action in Iran and Venezuela. The pontiff even urged people to contact their elected officials to ask them to work for peace. That attracted the ire of President Trump. Jason DeRose, NPR News.
8: Brazil's President Lula da Silva says he's optimistic that relations between his country and the U.S. are improving after a White House meeting today. Tensions between Brazil's leftist leader and Trump have been strained over tariffs and over Trump's solidarity with Brazil's right-wing former president. NPR's Carrie Kahn reports.
10: President Lula says he spent hours with Trump, had a great lunch, and is going back to Brazil optimistic that, quote, things start to move forward. He says he made one thing clear to Trump.
11: O Brasil está disposto a construir parcerias aonde eles quiserem construir.
10: Brazil is willing to build partnerships wherever